of the gallant South. The bulging eyes and the twisted mouth sent

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Here is a fruit for the crows to pluck, for the rain to gather.

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And I know it's stupid to be mad about the boy. I'm so ashamed of it, but must admit the sleepless nights I've had about the boy.

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1: It's 8 p.m. in Israel, Monday, August the 24th, 2026. In the headlines, the United States is expected to announce new sanctions on Iran and those who do business with it. Kite launchings from the Gaza Strip continue as the IDF hits Hamas targets in the Strip. Prime Minister Netanyahu and Defense Minister Katz hold a situation assessment on security challenges in Judea and Samaria. A Haredi protest against the arrest of a draft dodger causes heavy traffic disruptions on Highway 4. Far-right ministers announced the wreckage of the sunken Altalena arms ship, located after 78 years. The weather outlook: gradually hotter tomorrow and Wednesday. Good evening. This is Nomi Segal with the news. We open with the U.S.-Iran conflict, with diplomacy stalled over ending the U.S.-Iran tensions. U.S. Treasury Secretary Scott Bessent is convening a news conference this evening to unveil new sanctions that U.S. President Donald Trump has said will hit Iran within economic D-Day. Trump last week threatened to punish any country doing business with Tehran, and in a post on his Truth Social platform earlier today wrote, "Iran is completely collapsing." Reuters reports that the United States is expected to warn countries to cut ties with Iran or risk their businesses being cut off from the dollar-based financial system. Reuters quoted a source familiar with the plans as saying that Bessent is expected to outline measures to broaden the scope of potential secondary sanctions on entities and countries that maintain business ties with Iran. The U.S. Treasury Secretary had previously urged cooperation from China, the biggest buyer of Iranian oil, for several years, although the U.S. blockade of Iran's ports, renewed in mid-July, has already cut Iranian oil flows to China. The Chinese Foreign Ministry has said sanctions and pressure tactics do not help and that Beijing would do what was necessary to protect China's interests. The U.S. Treasury Secretary could also sharpen enforcement against oil shippers, purchasers, and currency exchangers who help Iran pay for its imports. He could also target aviation. In an opinion piece in the Financial Times, he wrote today that today would mark an economic D-Day, the single greatest financial offensive ever marshaled against an adversary. Iran has dismissed the U.S. threat, vowing to shut down all oil exports from the Gulf if the economic war continues. Meanwhile, mediating country Pakistan's army chief, Asim Munir, who has built a personal rapport with U.S. President Donald Trump, arrived in Tehran today with messages from the United States to try to break the impasse in negotiations between the U.S. and Iran. A Pakistani source told Reuters that Washington asked the military chief to use the influence of his country to bring Iran back to the negotiating table. Pakistan said the visit was part of its efforts to promote regional peace and stability. At the same time, Oman's foreign minister is scheduled to visit Iran tomorrow for consultations on bilateral and regional issues. Iran's foreign ministry announced that the foreign ministers of both countries will meet during the visit. The visit aims to sustain ongoing political dialogue and help strengthen regional peace and security between the two coastal states of the Strait of Hormuz, the Iranian foreign ministry spokesperson said. Iran and Oman have been negotiating for a few weeks to reach an agreement on the designation of a new route in the strait for safe maritime traffic. The U.S. and Iran have not conducted airstrikes on each other's militaries for weeks, but their last official face-to-face talks to end the six-month-old conflict took place in June, and strikes on vessels in the Strait of Hormuz have continued. A projectile struck a tanker west of the Saudi port city of Yanbu in the Red Sea today, causing a fire on the main deck. This according to shipping monitors from the United Kingdom Maritime Trade Operations. A spokesperson for Iran's Houthi allies, who last month announced they would block Saudi oil exports diverted to the Red Sea to avoid Hormuz, said they had attacked a vessel in the area. Ahead of the unveiling of the sanctions, we asked Dr. Yonatan Freeman, an international relations expert at the Open University of Israel, if the new economic offensive on Iran will break the impasse in the conflict. Joining us on the line is Dr. Yonatan Freeman, an international relations expert at the Open University of Israel. And we are speaking ahead of the expected announcement later today of what the U.S. Treasury Secretary and U.S. President Donald Trump have described as an economic D-Day on Iran with new economic sanctions. This at the same time as mediating country Pakistan's army chief is to be visiting Iran, apparently with a message from the United States. So what is your assessment of these latest developments?
2: Well, I think we first off have to understand what the measures will be like, to what extent they will be focusing not just on what Iran is buying, but also who's delivering those things that they're buying, giving them capabilities to get things to Iran through the sea, through the land, over the air. And the second part will be what other countries will be joining or will be announcing that they are supporting these measures and will be taking an active part in supporting what the United States wants to focus on when it comes to the economy of Iran and the money and tools that the regime has to continue to fight the United States and Israel.
1: Iran, so far, at least publicly, has been defiant in the face of U.S. economic pressure. What is the status of its economy? Is it feeling the pain?
2: Well, I think from what we've heard and read, I think that the current economy of Iran is in very bad shape, not just with the ability of the regime to focus on making weapons and to try to bring back what has been destroyed during various engagements with Israel and the United States. But I think that also many countries are disengaging from their relations with Iran because they don't want to be hit economically in some way by the United States and others if they continue to trade with Iran. And I think that what will be announced today in the next few days, probably be rolling out all these measures, we'll have to see whether or not some countries stay put and refuse to join these measures, things that maybe they benefit economically from, countries that might be seen as more in the Chinese or Russian camp, taking a kind of adversarial look when it comes to the United States. And on the other hand, we might see countries, specifically those in Europe, which on the one hand were not so proactive when it came to the war in Iran, but on the other hand, they want a good relationship with the United States, and they might take action against their own local companies that continue to do business with Iran in any way possible. It could be even countries that have companies that give them insurance, provide the ability for Iran to get money to their banks, technology of some sort. So there might be some secondary impact in those countries as well.
1: Do you think that the U.S. has that leverage when you're talking about the wider circle of countries that will be affected one way or the other?
2: Well, I think if we saw the issue with the tariffs and how the United States made all these announcements concerning tariffs, some of them tariffs even with countries that have had good relations with the United States. And when these tariffs were announced, many of them were coming with delegations to the White House to try to negotiate with the Trump administration to show that they're doing their own part and that these tariffs should go down or be eliminated. So it seems that in the past, when it came to the current U.S. administration on economic, when it comes to economic measures, we've seen countries that have responded and really came to bat with the United States and try to get something more and more favorable to them. So I think when it comes to the measures against Iran, if we look at the past history of what some of these countries have done in response to U.S. requests, many of them have come up and agreed to what the United States wanted. So I think that really fares bad news to Iran when we hear about these measures and how this might impact some of these countries that Iran might be counting on not joining the sanctions. And in the end, they might join them no matter what Iran tries to push them and have them go the other way.
1: And you noted China and Russia. How might that play out?
2: Well, I think that when it comes to Russia and China, I think

0: problematic for those countries, and that Iran needs to do something to try to alleviate any kind of economic damage which may result if indeed these sanctions go through and really seem like a D-Day, an economic invasion of Tehran.
1: So what form could you see the sanctions taking?
0: Well, I think first off, directly against the companies that have been dealing with Iran, providing material, providing resources, providing any kind of way for Iran to get those resources to Iran. It could be ships that have insurance companies that insure those ships. It could be various aircraft. It could be banks that through those banks, money is being funneled to Iran. And I think really the focus will be on what kind of sanctions will be good to have that focus on the regime itself, for the regime being able to operate, to fund their weapon systems, their nuclear program. And also, I think the tools that Iran needs as a regime to safeguard its regime and have it survive. But I think if you look historically, rarely has very drastic sanctions toppled regimes. We knew about them, and we've had them, if you recall, in Cuba for many years. We had them for many years in Iraq when Saddam Hussein was over there. And rarely does a very strong sanction regime topple a regime. And I think that in the end, this might tell us that it might be a step to try to weaken the regime. But in the end, if a regime is to be toppled, there might be some military measures being planned as well. So this could be really a way to further weaken the regime in preparation for some sort of a military action to take place in the future, which will probably be the best way to try to get the regime from being in power.
1: And in the meantime, could threats that have been voiced from Iran regarding military retaliation for such a move, could it actually be pivoting the region towards another military escalation?
0: Yes, I think that more than Iran hates America or hates Israel or wants to continue to fight, it loves being in power. And I think that if Iran feels that it's more and more in the corner, being pushed to the corner, it has nothing to lose because of such sanctions and not having the ability to pay its Revolutionary Guard people, not having enough money to pay their secret police, which allows them to stay in power, this might cause them to be more motivated to, on the one hand, boost their domestic capabilities so they don't have to be dependent on anyone else, but on the other hand, to motivate them to launch military or terrorist attacks or threaten to use those against anyone joining this sanctions program. And that could also be part of the decision-making by many of these countries who will be listening to what's being rolled out in the United States and hearing from their own people as to if they do join these sanctions against Iran, will this motivate or increase the threat level against these countries? And we already heard Iran threatening countries that have been providing any kind of military support to the United States in their fight against Iran. So if they're already threatening that and they even attacked some of these countries and have threatened to do so, we will have to take into account the fact that after these sanctions are being rolled out, they will probably threaten the same against countries joining the sanctions and saying, if you join, we will attack your people. We're threatened to attack your people. So this could cause some of these countries to maybe, on the one hand, not join the sanctions. On the other hand, maybe even not publicly state that they're joining the sanctions as well.
1: So in your assessment, is this strategy by the United States going to be an effective one for it to achieve its goals in resolving this conflict?
0: I think effective in terms of what the focus is on. If this sanctions program in the end weakens the regime further, makes the regime unable to pay those supporting the regime, to making it unable to replenish all the things that they used up during this war, this will further give the United States and Israel and others the upper hand when it comes to taking military action against in the future, because Iran will be at a weaker position. If, on the other hand, these sanctions also impact drastically the people of Iran in terms of affecting their

0: food affecting all the different things they need to live with on a daily basis, this could backfire because in the end, many of those in Iran are against the regime. So they have to make sure, as they say, these sanctions are smart and don't impact those who are opposed to Iran, but rather impact those who want to continue the fight in Tehran.
1: Dr. Yonatan Freeman, international relations expert at the Open University of Israel. And at this hour, the U.S. Treasury Secretary just announced the secondary sanctions, said that U.S. President Trump is making phone calls to world leaders to cut economic ties with Iran. Vicente has been taking questions now. Let's just tune in a bit and listen.
2: Does the United States and President Trump still want Canada to become a state? He did say that they're getting all the benefits of being a state without being one.
3: I think he would like Canada to come to the table.
1: Okay, at this point, the question has pivoted to another issue regarding U.S. and Canada relations.
3: Unfortunately, Prime Minister Carney rose to power on an anti-American, anti-Trump platform. I believe is more than 20 points behind. And, you know, he seems to have gone back to his old playbook. And I think one has to ask oneself, is he trying to benefit himself, the Liberal Party, or the Canadian people? Because they were offered a very good job. So, yep, you...
4: Thank you, Secretary Bessent. If I could shift to bond yields quickly. We saw them tick down today after some turbulence and going up last week.
1: And questions now are moving to other topics. To recap what Bessent said in his remarks, U.S. President Trump is making phone calls to world leaders with specific requests to cease their interactions with Iran. He said every country has a defined timeline to shut down activities that we've identified. If they do not take action, we will do so unilaterally through Treasury authorities. He had noted that the U.S. Treasury sanctions are on nearly 60 Iran-linked entities, people, and vessels across nuclear, missile, cyber, and oil networks. The Treasury said that in a statement. He said that the sectors for potential secondary sanctions include digital assets, technology, gold, aviation, and shipping. Kite launches from the Gaza Strip toward Gaza continue. Two kites were discovered this afternoon, one on the roof of a clinic in Kibbutz Nachal Oz, the other in an open area next to Kibbutz Re'im. This brings to 11 the number of kites launched from the Gaza Strip at southern Israel in recent weeks. The administration of Kibbutz Nachal Oz called on decision makers and security forces to respond forcefully to every hostile action by the terror organizations. We cannot accept a policy of absorptions to incidents that endanger the security of the community. We saw on October 7th where such policy led. Prime Minister Benjamin Netanyahu and Defense Minister Yisrael Katz yesterday issued a statement warning Hamas that if the launches toward Israel do not cease immediately, the IDF will act to increase targeted strikes against those responsible for the launches and will evacuate the population from areas used as launch sites for kites, drones, and balloons. Meanwhile, in the Gaza Strip, the IDF struck two Hamas terrorists in Gaza who took part in the October 7th attack. One of them, Mohammed Abu Assad, was killed and the other terrorist was wounded. The IDF spokesperson said that the airstrike overnight took place in the Deir al-Balah area in the central Gaza Strip. The two terrorists were recently violating the ceasefire, trying to advance attacks against IDF forces in the Gaza Strip and to rebuild Hamas military capabilities. In two strikes in the northern Gaza Strip later this afternoon, the IDF destroyed Hamas weapons storehouses located in two mosques. The army said in a statement that dozens of Kalashnikov rifles, magazines, and additional military equipment were dismantled. One was in the Ashati area west of Gaza City, the other in Deir al-Balah in the central Gaza Strip. Prior to the airstrikes, warnings were issued to the population to avoid harm to innocent people and precision weapons were used. According to reports, in the El Baridj refugee camp in the central Gaza Strip, a house was targeted before the strike. An evacuation warning was issued to residents. Turning to Judea and Samaria, in Jenin, Israeli security forces apprehended a terrorist who planned to carry out a terror attack in Israeli territory. Khan reports that he is the brother of the terrorist who carried out the shooting attack on Dizengoff Street in Tel Aviv more than 4 years ago. Their father was eliminated last Thursday when he tried to stab an IDF fighter during operational activity in Jenin. After the father was killed, his son declared his intention to carry out a revenge attack. An undercover Duvdevan force arrested him. In another operation in the area of Sanur, Israeli security forces yesterday arrested a terrorist who was working to advance an attack against Israelis. Prime Minister Netanyahu held a security assessment today with senior IDF commanders at the IDF Central Command. Khan reports the discussions addressed escalation scenarios as well as the actions of Jewish extremists who are harming security. A statement from the Prime Minister's office said the assessment addressed security challenges in the Judea and Samaria region. Among those who took part were the Defense Minister, IDF Chief of Staff, Head of the National Security Council, Commander of the IDF Central Command, Head of the IDF Intelligence Directorate, and other senior commanders and officials. Khan reports that data presented to the Prime Minister and Defense Minister at the situation assessment pointed to a continued drop in terror attacks in Judea and Samaria for a second straight year. At the conclusion of the meeting, Katz praised the IDF and the Shin Bet and said the dramatic drop in the number of terror attacks stems from an offensive policy, destroying terror infrastructure in refugee camps in northern Samaria and other places, and deploying forces in the camps. Meanwhile, a Palestinian sources claimed that Israeli settlers set fire to factory equipment near the village of Ensinia, north of Ramallah. Photos posted on social media purported to show smoke from the site. Left-wing activists also said that IDF forces distanced them from the area of Khirbet Tawil on the grounds that it is a closed military zone, but did grant access to the settlers to the sector. And in another development, the European External Action Service, the European Union's diplomatic service, yesterday urged Israel to withdraw a tender for the construction of over 1,200 housing units under the E1 settlement project between Jerusalem and Maale Adumim. In a statement, the diplomatic service said that Israel's settlements in the West Bank, including in the E1 area, are illegal under international law. Implementation of the E1 plan would divide the West Bank in two, isolating East Jerusalem and further eroding the viability of a two-state solution, according to the statement. Last week, Israel advanced plans for the E1 project, publishing a tender for some 1,200 housing units. The tender, published online by the Ministry of Construction and Housing, covers part of a wider plan for some 3,400 housing units in E1. Turning to the 2026 election campaign, Prime Minister Benjamin Netanyahu issued a public appeal to voters today not to waste votes on small right-wing parties that may not pass the electoral threshold in October's elections, warning that it could destroy the current coalition's chances of retaining power and lead to the election of what he called a fascist regime. Netanyahu said in the video, "I hear a lot of parties are being established and saying, we know everything, we understand everything, and the opposite is true. Do not establish fragments of parties that will just burn our votes. And then the left will be elected and it will be a disaster," Netanyahu said. "A diplomatic disaster and an internal disaster and a disaster for true democracy. The only way to prevent this is to, first of all, not vote for these smaller parties. Nothing will be left of them." Netanyahu argued in the video that the left was able to win the 1992 general election, ushering in the Oslo Peace Accords, because of breakaway right-wing parties established by those angry with then-Likud Prime Minister Yitzhak Shamir. The Prime Minister's post came a day before hawkish ex-General Ofir Winter is slated to launch a new party that could draw a significant number of votes from the right, weakening parties that currently make up Netanyahu's governing coalition. According to the Khan News poll released yesterday, Winter's party has the potential to pass the electoral threshold. At the same time, the poll showed that other parties already formed by right-leaning politicians aimed at drawing votes away from the Likud and forcing a compromise with Zionist opposition parties will unlikely cross the threshold unless they merge. These include Sharon Haskel's Israel First, Yuli Edelstein and Gilad Erdan's Unity Party, and Yoaz Hendel and Chili Trupper's Zionist Home, the Reservists. The Kahn poll also found Netanyahu's Likud only receiving 22 seats if elections were held now, and trailing behind Gadi Eisenkot's Yashar party with 24 seats. The Netanyahu bloc also weakened, dropping to 51 mandates, with the Eisenkot bloc put at 57 seats and Arab parties comprising 12 seats. In other campaign news, Elazar Stern, a former cabinet minister and MK and a reserve army general who had been in Yair Lapid's Yesh Atid party, has now joined the Yashar party headed by Gadi Eisenkot. In a statement, Stern wrote that he wants to live in a country in which everyone will be proud to be a Jew, in a Jewish state that is democratic and liberal, and which connects all sectors, and in which everyone takes part and bears responsibility for the future of the state. Former Knesset member and chair of the then Kulanu faction, Roy Volkman, has also joined Eisenkot's Yashar party. Eisenkot welcomed him and noted that his experience and professionalism would be a significant asset to the party. After 78 years, the Altalena ship has been located at a depth of some 503 meters west of the Israeli coast. The announcement has been made by the National Security Minister Itamar Ben-Gvir and Heritage Minister Amichai Eliyahu. The ship was found during a search conducted by the Survey of Israel Authority's Maritime Department. Historians have noted that the boat's location was already known. The Altalena was a ship of the Etzel militia, also known as the Irgun, led by Menachem Begin. It arrived at Israel's shore in June 1948. On board were immigrants, arms and ammunition, and other military equipment. The leader of the new state of Israel, David Ben-Gurion, commanded the newly formed IDF to fire on the ship. When the Irgun refused to unconditionally surrender the unsanctioned weapons cargo to the state, forces under the command of Yitzhak Rabin fired the shell, which ultimately set the ship on fire. In the battle, 16 members of the Irgun and three IDF soldiers were killed. How much did we already know about where the Altalena ship was located? Is there a message from the Altalena disaster that should be a guide now ahead of the Knesset election? Reporter David Ze'ev spoke with Yisrael Meidad, a research fellow at the Menachem Begin Heritage Center.
5: We're on the line to Yisrael Meidad. He is a research fellow at the Menachem Begin Heritage Center in Jerusalem. Yisrael, the news broke this morning after 78 years. The Altalena ship, located at a depth of 503 meters west of the Israeli coast, the announcement was made by National Security Minister Itamar Ben-Gvir and Heritage Minister Amichai Eliyahu. Okay? But even though the ship was found, it said, during a search conducted by what they call the Survey of Israel, the authority, that authority's maritime department, you and other historians note that we knew where this ship was, correct?
6: Several years ago, the Menachem Begin Heritage Center attempted by its own to locate the ship. As far as I know, there was not a 100% confirmation because it was too deep, and the equipment available could not reach the bottom. A shape was identified, but there was no firm confirmation. And things were delayed for several years, and we tried to raise money on our own. And then the Heritage Ministry began to come involved, and I presume that they, I don't have all the facts, but they had a lot larger budget involved and have been working very hard in order to identify it because it's so deep.
5: So this affair of the Altalena back in June of 1948, when you had a ship of the Etzel, or Irgun, if you will, led by Menachem Begin, and you had, in addition to immigrants, you had arms and ammunition and other military equipment, and there was the showdown right after the establishment of the state, of course, in May of 1948, the leader of the new state of Israel, David Ben-Gurion, our first prime minister, commanding the newly formed IDF to fire on the ship. I mean, the story is known, and 16 members of the Irgun killed along with three IDF soldiers. And today we have this report of the disclosure that it's been found, but this has politics written all over it, only in the sense of that the prime minister, currently the prime minister, Benjamin Netanyahu, and the defense minister, Yisrael Katz, say they didn't know about this search for the ship. And as we said, we referred to the national security minister, Itamar Ben-Gvir, being involved in this. And he says, yeah, you knew about this every step of the way. What's going on here as far as you know, Yisrael?
6: I am sure that Mr. Netanyahu knew that a search had been authorized. I doubt if he was updated weekly on the progress of the situation. These are not details that the prime ministers are getting involved in. And I know that back in September, Yisrael Katz, the defense minister, had made a principal decision that the cannon that was used that eventually caused the damage to the Altalena and stopped it in where it was off the beach would be transferred from the Haganah Museum to the Begin Center, and that hasn't been done either. So I am sure there's a lot of delay and non-knowledge and even negligence in government operations on this level. And I don't think that Mr. Ben-Gvir should be believed totally that they knew day to day what was going on.
5: Okay, so right. He says every step of the way. And yeah, again, nuance is important in terms of perhaps Netanyahu didn't know that they were about to find it or it was found, but perhaps knew that something was going on. Now, in terms of where the ship was, which was more or less known, but again, the efforts didn't succeed until now. That was purposely done back then, correct? What, right after June of 1948 that David Ben-Gurion wanted the ship to be moved away? Tell us about what was going on at that point.
6: Well, actually, it was closer to about a year, if I remember exactly. What happened was, of course, that the ship had run aground about 200, maybe 250 meters offshore. And there are pictures that exist that you can see people swimming out, and kids began diving off the deck and things like that. There was an attempt to strip it for salvage operations, the iron or whatever other material was on board. And then Ben-Gurion had a feeling that it was being used by the Chirut movement, which Mr. Menachem Begin headed at the time, as a sort of living memorial to the strife, the what that went on between the Irgun and the Haganah at that time. And so he gave an order to have it pulled out off the sandbar and sunk somewhere. And I read many years ago Shlomo Nachimon's book. No one, about 30 years ago at that time, no one knew where the ship, maybe the captain knew, but no one, it wasn't public knowledge. It was taken miles offshore and sunk. So when the Menachem Begin Heritage Center tried to find it, it took us a long time to get narrowed down the area, even at that time. So it was a job to find the ship.
5: So you have the Haganah and the Etzel pre-state, and then the state was established, and you had David Ben-Gurion, who became the first Israeli prime minister, the first prime minister of the modern state of Israel, and you also then had on the other side, sorry, but at that point, that's what it was, right? Menachem Begin, who, as we said, of course, headed the Etzel, the Irgun. Here we are today before a 2026 election. And, you know, the fiery protests that took place before October 7th against the government, the Netanyahu government's judicial overhaul. And then, of course, everything that's happened with the outbreak of the war. And we're heading now into the first election since all of that. I think we can all agree that cooler heads must prevail right now, because that moment, okay, of the Altalena, we were literally ourselves sunken as a people at that point, not just the ship, and we have to prevent it from happening again now. As someone who is a research fellow at the Menachem Begin Center now, Yisrael Maidad, how do you look at this?
6: Well, look, the lesson to be learned from the Altalena was that anybody can conceive of conspiracy theories or suspicions that override rationality. Begin, in fact, met 4 or 5 days before the Altalena came with the defense minister Galili and Levi Eshkol and Dov Cohen, and they made an arrangement. They talked. I'm not going to get on now into a deep discussion about what was David Ben-Gurion really intending here, because that's a conspiracy from the other side. But very simply, they could have made arrangements that the ship would have been unloaded, the arms could have been stored somewhere else. It was just a matter of understanding. In fact, the Palmach, on the very same day that the Altalena was about a mile to the north of Yafo port, a Palmach armed ship came in and no one bothered about it. So the ability to absorb the arms could have been done if people had been a little bit more open, a little bit more understanding, and say, the state needs the arms. Let's come to an arrangement. Let's make some sort of compromise and get this thing over.
5: And that's what we need today. More dialogue to resolve ourselves from getting into anything. Certainly worse than no loss of life, obviously, certainly something which we want to avoid. And again, the election is right around the corner. Yisrael Meydad is a research fellow at the Menachem Begin Heritage Center in Jerusalem. Yisrael, thank you very much for your time.
6: Thank you.
1: And history and politics continue to intersect. Prime Minister Benjamin Netanyahu this afternoon refrained from taking a picture from National Security Minister Itamar Ben-Gvir at the ceremony revealing the findings on the Altalena, and he issued his own statement outside alone. Sources close to Ben-Gvir called the incident embarrassing, with Ben-Gvir giving his own jibe in his remarks that even Menachem Begin knew from up close what it is when they don't want to take a picture with you on the same stage. Taking a midway look at the headlines this evening, the United States announces new secondary sanctions on entities and countries that do business with Iran as part of an effort to ramp up economic pressure on Tehran. Kite launchings from Gaza continue as the IDF hits Hamas targets in the Strip, including two weapons storehouses that were located in mosques. Prime Minister Netanyahu and Defense Minister Katz hold a situation assessment on security challenges in Judea and Samaria. A Haredi protest against the arrest of a draft dodger causes heavy traffic disruptions on Highway 4. And far-right ministers announce the wreckage of the sunken Altalena arms ship was located after 78 years. The weather outlook, gradually hotter tomorrow and Wednesday. Prime Minister Benjamin Netanyahu, in an interview with the Channel 14 network, asserted that Iran tried to assassinate one of his sons. Netanyahu did not provide further details or identify which of his two sons, but he added, therefore, the security they get is not a luxury, seemingly defending an agreement reached with the Shin Bet Security Service to provide his sons with security protection for at least 5 years, even if he loses the upcoming election. Without that security, they would succeed, Netanyahu said, referring to the would-be assassins. Syria is officially confirming that its foreign minister and its head of general intelligence held a meeting with a senior Israeli delegation. The official Syrian news agency said that the talks took place in Jordan with U.S. mediation and was aimed at calming the situation following the recent Israeli attack in Syria on an airbase. The Axios and Al Arabiya news outlets had reported that the head of the Mossad took part in the meeting virtually. According to reports, it was decided to set up a trilateral security committee comprised of Israel, Syria, and Turkey with U.S. supervision. Meanwhile, on the tensions between Israel and Turkey, Israel's former ambassador to Egypt, Amira Oron, who previously was head of the Israeli mission in Ankara, says that in her view, the Turkish president Erdogan has no interest in a military conflict with Israel. With this, she said that ties between the country will not return to their glory days as long as Erdogan is in power. In other developments, the U.S. Special Envoy to Syria and Ambassador to Turkey has walked back his comments from 2 days ago that Israel still occupies the Golan Heights in violation of U.N. resolutions, remarks that went against U.S. President Donald Trump's position on the disputed territory. The United Nations and most of the international community consider the territory occupied Syrian land and do not recognize Israel's annexation of it. But in 2019, Trump recognized Israeli sovereignty over the territory, reversing decades of U.S. policy. Ambassador Tom Barak on Friday said that Israel still occupies the territory. He was speaking in an interview with Lebanese-Australian entrepreneur Mario Naufal. Barak now said that was a description of the territory's historical status, not an endorsement of the United Nations position on the Golan. United States policy on the Golan was set by President Trump in 2019 and is unchanged, he said in a statement to the Associated Press yesterday. The Assad era Mufti of Syria has been sentenced to life in prison for war crimes and crimes against humanity. The trial was conducted in his presence in Damascus. Khan reports that the Mufti has been considered a symbol of the ousted regime of Bashar Assad, and he is attributed to having granted religious authorization for the regime's massacre of civilians during the civil uprising that began in 2011. Sources in southern Lebanon reported that the Israeli Air Force twice hit targets in Al-Mansouri, a Shiite village in the Tayr sector along the Mediterranean coast. There were no further details immediately available. Meanwhile, reports from Lebanon of growing concerns that Israel will launch a new war as the October 27th Knesset election approaches. The Lebanese news website Al-Nashra cited diplomatic sources in Beirut as voicing concern that Prime Minister Netanyahu would use such a war as a way of showing success to help his election campaign. A reporter in Beirut of the Asharq al-Awsat International Arab newspaper based in London cited security sources in southern Lebanon as saying that the Israeli military operations and attacks deep into southern Lebanon, especially in the Bin Jibil area, have taken on a look of preliminary activity to set the stage for a military battle. News back home, hundreds of ultra-Orthodox from the Radical Jerusalem faction demonstrated this afternoon by Geha Junction in Bnei Brak against the arrest of a Haredi draft dodger last night in Haifa. Police declared the gathering an illegal protest. They blocked most of the roads leading to Geha Junction except for one side lane from Jabotinsky Street, causing heavy traffic backups. The public campaign for the establishment of a state commission of inquiry into the October 7th massacre. The October Council, whose members include bereaved families and former hostages and their families, has warned against a return to behavioral patterns that preceded the October 7th attack and could bring the next massacre upon us. At a news conference this afternoon, council members presented a new report entitled Strategic Warning, the 2026 Failure. Sharon Eshel, whose daughter IDF border observer Ronnie Eshel fell at the Nahal Oz base on October 7th, played a recording of a phone call she had with her daughter 5 months before the October 7th attack, in which Ronnie, whose warnings, along with her comrades of Hamas activities in the Gaza Strip, were being ignored and dismissed, expressed frustration and despair over the situation. When her mother tried to comfort her, saying, "Look, a ceasefire will be reached," she said, "No, there won't. I know things that you do not." Na'aman Irit Bar-Am, whose son, Staff Sergeant Netta Bar-Am, fell in battle at the Nahal Oz base, stressed at the news conference that there is no substitute for a state commission of inquiry. Without an investigation, there is no repair. Without repair, there is only more horror. In May of 2023, the Prime Minister of Israel said Hamas is deterred. He repeated those words in August of the same year, and then October came. The deterred Hamas entered via the unbreachable fence and attacked. Explain to me what has changed. No governmental probe has been established to investigate the failures that led to the horrible disaster of October 7th, she said. Khan notes that the October Council report also includes a chapter on the role played by Qatar before and after October 7th, the infusion of tens of millions of dollars every month to the Gaza Strip with the approval of the Netanyahu government, the hosting of Hamas leadership in Qatar's capital, mediating in negotiations for the release of hostages and involvement in formulating the arrangements for the future of Gaza. The council stressed that one of the roles of a state commission of inquiry into October 7th is to thoroughly investigate the Qatari issue, especially regarding the link to the Qatargate affair, involving allegations that close advisors to the prime minister were paid by representatives of the Gulf country to promote its interests in Israel, including during the war. An Israeli aircraft has arrived in Colombia with 5 tons of medical equipment on board in the aftermath of the earthquake which struck the South American country a couple of weeks ago. Israel's president, Isaac Herzog, spoke by phone to thank the commander of the IDF Homefront Command delegation dispatched to Colombia, Reserve Brigadier General Yossi Pinto. Education Minister Yoav Kish is maintaining that the school year will begin as scheduled next week on September 1st and that there will not be any strikes. Kish, a member of the Likud, was interviewed on Khan this morning. The health ministry has ordered the closure of all the beaches in Haifa due to faulty results when testing water quality. The cause is known. In the meantime, the public is instructed not to enter the water until further notice. Turning to news abroad, the European Union has approved a new security aid package to Ukraine worth more than 6 billion euros. The president of the European Commission, Ursula von der Leyen, stressed that the monies are allocated toward providing a supply of urgently needed anti-missile defense systems, ammunition, and radar systems. European leaders joined Ukraine's President Volodymyr Zelensky in Kiev today for official celebrations marking Ukraine's Independence Day, as Russia pushes on with its 4-year-old invasion of the country. UK Prime Minister Andy Burnham, on his first overseas trip since taking office last month, joined almost a dozen other European leaders as well as other dignitaries, including the European Council President Antonio Costa. The UN Secretary General Antonio Guterres has warned that attacks and maritime disruptions in the Middle East and around Ukraine were choking global trade, driving up prices and worsening hunger among vulnerable populations. In a statement, he called for an immediate end to attacks on commercial shipping and civilian infrastructure in the Black Sea, the Red Sea, and around Bab el-Mandab, as well as the restoration of navigational rights in Hormuz. Guterres said the United Nations is ready to facilitate a voluntary mechanism to register, verify, and monitor ships initially carrying fertilizers and related raw materials with a deconfliction operation in Oman.
7: Today, conflicts in different regions are converging in their impact on the world's most vulnerable people. In the Middle East, ongoing attacks and the disruption of maritime traffic in the Strait of Hormuz and the Red Sea around Bab el-Mandab are constraining the movement of energy, fertilizers, and other essential commodities. In the conflict following Russia's full-scale invasion of Ukraine, attacks are threatening shipping routes vital for the export of oil, grain, and other agricultural products. These crises are choking arteries of global trade and squeezing the global food system especially hard. The result is clear: higher prices, deepening hunger, weaker harvests, and greater suffering, especially for the world's most vulnerable people. In the Strait of Hormuz alone, transits have come to a near standstill, and meanwhile, oil prices remain about 33% higher since the start of the conflict. Global container rates are 84% higher than a year ago, and the costs of fertilizers and other essential inputs are also sharply increasing. Navigational rights and freedoms are not abstract principles. They are international law. Those rights and freedoms are vital for international peace and security and for the flow of food, energy, and essential goods on which billions of lives depend. And so my appeal is clear. We need full respect for international law, including the law of the sea and international humanitarian law. Protection for civilian shipping, infrastructure, and civilian seafarers. The upholding of navigational rights and freedoms, an immediate end to attacks against commercial shipping and civilian infrastructure in the Black Sea, the full restoration and respect of navigational rights and freedoms in the Strait of Hormuz, and an end to attacks against shipping in the Red Sea and around Bab el-Mandab. Maritime choke points must never become instruments of coercion, and the world's food supply must never become collateral damage of conflict. In March, I established a task force to develop and propose practical mechanisms, including to address humanitarian needs triggered by the Strait of Hormuz crisis. This particular effort is led by the Executive Director of the United Nations Office for Project Services, UNOPS, and includes UNCTAD, the International Maritime Organization, and the International Chamber of Commerce. They have worked with others to develop a practical and time-bound confidence-building mechanism focused initially on fertilizers and related raw materials, but with the ability to be extended to other products. The mechanism would not authorize passage through the Strait of Hormuz or alter the rights or obligations of any member state under international law. Sovereign decisions remain entirely with participating member states. But the United Nations would serve as a neutral facilitator, and the purpose is simple: to reduce immediate risks, support more orderly and predictable transit, and help rebuild the confidence necessary for diplomacy and de-escalation. It can be operationalized quickly. International support for this effort has been encouraging, particularly from vulnerable countries that understand that what is at stake when maritime lifelines are disrupted. What is needed now is the cooperation and political will of the parties. And I urge all concerned to engage seriously and constructively. This mechanism is not a substitute for fully restoring navigational rights and freedoms or for the political solutions needed to end these conflicts. But it is a practical first step.
1: The UN Secretary General Antonio Guterres. Before the weather and return headlines, here's Shlomo Artzi, Tachat Shmei Yam HaTichon.

And the weather outlook tomorrow and Wednesday, gradually warmer, becoming hot for the time of year. Thursday the same. Friday slightly cooler, but still unseasonably warm. The temperatures forecast for tonight and tomorrow, Jerusalem 20 to 33, Tel Aviv 24 to 31, Haifa 22 to 30, Tzfat 21 to 33, Tiberias 23 to 37, Beersheba 22 to 35, and in Eilat from 30 degrees tonight, going up to 42 degrees Celsius tomorrow. Taking another look at the news headlines this evening, the U.S. announces new secondary sanctions on entities and countries that do business with Iran as part of a ramping up of economic pressure on Tehran. Kite launchings from the Gaza Strip continue toward Israel as the IDF hits Hamas targets in the Strip. Prime Minister Netanyahu and Defense Minister Katz hold a situation assessment on security challenges in Judea and Samaria. A Haredi protest against the arrest of a draft dodger causes heavy traffic disruptions on Highway 4. Far-right ministers announced the wreckage of the sunken Altalena arms ship has been located after 78 years. And the weather outlook gradually hotter tomorrow and Wednesday. That's the news. Join us tomorrow night at 8 p.m. on Kan Reka, the foreign languages channel of the Israeli Public Broadcasting Corporation. 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Together with sound engineer Michael Olschwang, this is Nomi Segal wishing you good evening and shalom from Jerusalem.